0: rubber, a worn book with no cover, a tree with no fruit, a self with no other. Am I an ocean, the deepest notion, or am I a token, lost or broken? I pass by the stranger even though he's in danger. I was swaddled in the inn, I never bothered with the manger. Am I that husband that's enraged with anger? The same lame game that she claimed would save her? Am I a name that's as plain as paper? Just a grain of sand, a flame, a vapor.
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From where does my help come? My help comes from the Lord who made heaven and earth. He will not let your foot be moved. He who keeps you will not slumber. Psalm 121, 1 through 3.

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Romans 15, verse 13.

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Instead of this,

chapter 103, a psalm of David. Let all that I am praise the Lord. With my whole heart, I will praise his holy name. Let all that I am praise the Lord. May I never forget the good things he does for me. He forgives all my sins and heals all my diseases. He redeems me from death and crowns me with love and tender mercies. He fills my life with good things. My youth is renewed like the eagles. The Lord gives righteousness and justice to all who are treated unfairly. He revealed his character to Moses and his deeds to the people of Israel. The

harshly with us, as we deserve. For his unfailing love towards those who fear him is as great as the height of the heavens above the earth. He has removed our sins as far from us as the east is from the west. The Lord is like a father to his children, tender and compassionate to those who fear him. For he knows how weak we are. He remembers we are only dust. Our days on earth are like grass, like wild flowers, we bloom and die. The wind blows and we are gone, as though we had never been here. But the love of the Lord remains forever with those who fear him. His salvation extends to the children's children of those who are faithful to his covenant, of those who obey his commandments. The Lord has made the heavens his throne. From there he rules over everything.

Lord is a shelter for the oppressed, a refuge in times of trouble. Those who know your name trust in you. For you, O Lord, do not abandon those who search for you. Psalm 9, verses 9 to 10.

the right path, O Lord. Point out the road for me to follow. Lead me by your truth and teach me. For you are the God who saves me. All day long I put my hope in you. Psalm 25, verses 4-5.

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Then Jesus said to the Jews who had believed him, "If you continue in my word, you really are my disciples. You will know the truth, and the truth will set you free." "We're descendants of Abraham," they answered him, "and we've never been enslaved to anyone. How can you say you will become free?" Jesus responded, "Truly I tell you, everyone who commits sin is a slave of sin. A slave does not remain in the household forever, but a son does remain forever. So if the Son sets you free, you really will be free." John 8:31-36.

For it is by grace you have been saved through faith, and this not from yourselves, it is the gift of God, not by works, so that no one can boast. For we are God's workmanship, created in Christ Jesus to do good works, which God prepared in advance for us to do. Ephesians 2:8-10.

things that end in eternal doom. But now you are free from the power of sin and have become slaves of God. Now you do those things that lead to holiness and result in eternal life. For the wages of sin is death, but the free gift of God is eternal life through Christ Jesus our Lord.

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But now God has shown us a way to be made right with him without keeping the requirements of the law. As was promised in the writings of Moses and the prophets long ago, we are made right with God by placing our faith in Jesus Christ. And this is true for everyone who believes, no matter who we are. For everyone has sinned. We all fall short of God's glorious standard. Yet God, with undeserved kindness, declares that we are righteous. He did this through Christ Jesus when he freed us from the penalty for our sins. For God presented Jesus as the sacrifice for sin. People are made right with God when they believe that Jesus sacrificed his life, shedding his blood. This sacrifice shows that God was being fair when he held back and did not punish those who sinned in times past. For he was looking ahead and including them in what he would do in this present time. God did this to demonstrate his righteousness. For he himself is fair and just, and he declares sinners to be right in his sight.

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all the earth, worship the Lord with gladness. 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Acknowledge that the Lord is God. He made us, and we are his.

We put our hope in the Lord. He is our help and our shield. 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Let your unfailing love surround us, Lord, for our hope is in you alone. Psalm 33, verses 20 through 22.

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0: Then Jesus went out to the lake shore again and taught the crowds that were coming to him. As he walked along, he saw Levi, son of Alphaeus, sitting at his tax collector's booth.
1: Follow me and be my disciple,
0: Jesus said to him. So Levi got up and followed him. Later, Levi invited Jesus and his disciples to his home as dinner guests, along with many tax collectors and other disreputable sinners. There were many people of this kind among Jesus' followers. But when the teachers of religious law, who were Pharisees, saw him eating with tax collectors and other sinners, they asked his disciples,
2: "Why does he eat with such scum?"
0: When Jesus heard this, he told them,
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Don't worry about anything. Instead, pray about everything. Tell God what you need and thank Him for all He has done. Then you will experience God's peace, which exceeds anything we can understand. His peace will guard your hearts and minds as you live in Christ Jesus. And now, dear brothers and sisters, one final thing. Fix your thoughts on what is true and honorable and right and pure and lovely and admirable. Think about things that are excellent and worthy of praise. Philippians 4, verses 6 to 8.

0: make me sad. They walk past me with the rattle of buried bodies in their skeletons, and I am interested in why they haven't dropped them off yet. How they have gotten so comfortable with the weight of death on their backs, and I wonder if they have seen stars in their eyes and moons beneath their smirk, but you can tell that a mirror would only give them nightmares. And I wish I could wake them up, untuck them from the comfort of lonely, and remind them that some dreams do come true. That a heart with chameleon-like pain won't always be that color. Even though the past and present hunt them like a vengeful eternity, scaring the peace out of their faith, I place my two fingers next to their weary hands and pinky promise them that worship isn't too far from their reach as long as they are willing to try. Willing to crawl their dying hope to the edge of the throne of mercy. Drag their weak hearts into the castle skies of David's God and beg for him to reign there with no umbrella. Just heaven disrupting the hell imprisoned beneath your ribcage, filling your lungs with songs that have been too scared to fly. It is okay. Your earthly tears will be a means for praise the day that you see your king's face and he wipes them away. So smile, because peace is coming.
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what shall we say about such wonderful things as these? If God is for us, who can ever be against us? Since he did not spare even his own son, but gave him up for us all, won't he also give us everything else? Who dares accuse us whom God has chosen for his own? No one. For God himself has given us right standing with himself. Who then will condemn us? No one. For Christ Jesus died for us and was raised to life for us. And he is sitting in the place of honor at God's right hand, pleading for us. Can anything ever separate us from Christ's love? Does it mean

As the scriptures say, for your sake we are killed every day. We are being slaughtered like sheep. No. Despite all these things, overwhelming victory is ours through Christ who loved us. And I am convinced that nothing can ever separate us from God's love. Neither death nor life, neither angels nor demons, neither our fears for today nor our worries about tomorrow, not even the powers of hell can separate us from God's love. No power in the sky above or in the earth below. Indeed, nothing in all creation will ever be able to separate us from the love of God that is revealed in Christ Jesus, our Lord.

God's way is perfect. All the Lord's promises prove true. He is a shield for all who look to him for protection. For who is God except the Lord? Who but our God is a solid rock? God is my strong fortress, and he makes my way perfect. 2 Samuel 22, verses 31 through 33.

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I prayed to the Lord and he answered me. He freed me from all my fears. Those who look to him for help will be radiant with joy. No shadow of shame will darken their faces. Psalm 34, 4-5.

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1: When peace like a river

died for everyone so that those who receive his new life will no longer live for themselves. Instead, they will live for Christ, who died and was raised for them. 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How differently we know him now. 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The old life is gone, a new life has begun. 2 Corinthians 5, verse 15 to 17.

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wait quietly before God, for my victory comes from Him. He alone is my rock and my salvation, my fortress where I will never be shaken. Psalm 62, verses 1 through 2.

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0: Welcome to Searchlight, a survey through Scripture with Pastor John Corson. It is our desire to bring you a systematic study of the entire Bible, chapter by chapter, book by book. Over the past couple of Searchlight programs, we have been considering ministering to unbelievers. In our study of Romans chapter 15, the Apostle Paul is telling us about his ministry to the Gentiles, and he is reminding us that we have the same ministry. We don't have to have a deep theological understanding. We simply need to share the truth that Jesus proved his love for us by dying for our sins, and that in believing in this truth, we can be with him forever in heaven. As we join our teaching, we see that Paul had a policy of going where people hadn't heard the gospel, and these people are all around us as well. With our study, here now is Pastor John.
1: Paul's policy was, I don't build upon another man's foundation. So for him, it meant walking 1,400 miles by foot, finding areas that were unevangelized. And he says, I'm doing this with the confirmation of Scripture, verse 21, as he quotes there from Isaiah 52:15, about going to those who have not seen and who have not heard, that they might see and might hear. So that's his policy. Quickly, notice now his plan. Verse 22 and following. Now for which cause, that is, preaching the gospel, I have also much been hindered from coming to you. Keep in mind, when Paul wrote this, he was in Corinth, wanting desperately to go to Rome, but I've been much hindered. But now, having no more place in these parts and having a great desire these many years to come to you, whensoever I take my journey to Spain, I will come to you. For I trust to see you in my journey and to be brought on my way thitherward by you, if first I be somewhat filled with your company. But now, verse 25, I go to Jerusalem to minister to the saints. For it hath pleased them of Macedonia and Achaia to make a certain contribution for the poor saints which are at Jerusalem. It hath pleased them verily, and their debtors they are. For if the Gentiles have been made partakers of their spiritual things, then their duty is also to minister to them in carnal matters or physical matters, money. My plan, Paul says, right now, I'm going to Jerusalem with this gift. The Gentiles took offerings to support the mother church. I like that. Brilliant. Should we get back to that? The outreach fellowships and churches took offerings to support the mother church, the Jerusalem church. Paul said they owe it to them. They're debtors. Because from Jerusalem, of course, came the apostolic band. From Jerusalem, of course, came the flow of ministry. You shall be my witnesses, Jesus said, first in Jerusalem, then Judea, then Samaria, then to the uttermost parts of the world. So Paul says, these Gentiles in the uttermost parts of the world, they realize they're indebted to the mother church and they're in poverty down there. So they've taken this huge offering, and I'm now in the process of delivering that offering. For you Bible students, 2 Corinthians 8 and 9 talk more about the offering that Paul was carrying, raised by the outreaches to support the poor saints who were in poverty there in Jerusalem. In poverty because of persecution or perhaps because of a drought that was in the land. But for whatever reason, they took an offering, and it's being now delivered by Paul to Jerusalem. Now, after I do that, he says, I'm going to go up to Spain. On my way to Spain, I'm going to stop in and see you guys, and you can travel with me, seeing me partway to Spain. Did he ever go to Spain? We don't know. Now, church tradition and church history indicates that he went to Spain and on up into England. But you can't verify that emphatically. I personally believe that he did go to Spain. It's a personal opinion. Why do I believe that? Because Paul wrote right before his death, I have finished the course. And it's my personal opinion that by using that phrase, I finished my course. And since he says my course is to get to Spain, it's my personal correct belief that he did go up there. But be that as it may, there's no way of knowing, but it was his plan. Go to Jerusalem, drop off the money, come back up north, meet you guys in Rome. You can travel with me partway to Spain, and on we're going into that section of Europe to do evangelizing, to share the good news of the kingdom. I want you to note this, his plan, because whether or not it happened in this way, he had plans. It is true, you cannot navigate a ship that's anchored at bay. You cannot steer a car that's parked very easily. And a lot of brothers and sisters, a lot of us go through seasons where we say, I'm just not going to do anything. What's your plans? Don't have any. What's your intention? I don't know. What do you hope to accomplish in the remaining few years of your life? Beats me. And I think that that sometimes is a real mistake. I see in this section Paul, a man who knew his calling, was aware of his parish, the Gentile people, knew the power was of the Spirit, had priority, preached the gospel, policy where no one else was going, plans, yes, I've got them, here's my plans, whether or not they ever happened. The fact is, he was a man with a plan. I would encourage all of us to seek the Lord and say, Lord, don't let me just park unproductively in life. Show me your plan as it relates to my kids, my wife, my employment, ministry, whatever it might be. Lord, I really want to hear from you. Solomon put it this way, without vision, people perish. Why is there such a lack of vision? Let me tell you about that. Television is a huge part of it. People have a couple of hours and they wonder, well, I don't know what God wants me to do. Next time you feel a lack of vision, turn off your television and go for a walk and take your journal or come to the mountaintop for an overnighter and say, Lord, I just need to seek you. And like Paul, jot it down. Whether or not it comes to pass, and we're going to see in Paul's case, it was a surprise. Whether or not it comes to pass, the fact of the matter is, he was a man in motion. Consequently, the Lord could use him very quickly. Finally, after here in this chapter, Paul talks about his parish and his power in the Spirit and his priority and his policy and his plan. He now pleads for prayer. He says, in light of this, I beseech you, verse 30, I beseech you, brethren, for the Lord Jesus Christ's sake and for the love of the Spirit, that you strive together with me in your prayers to God, that I may be delivered from them that do not believe in Judea. Oh, the word here, strive for me in your prayers. Strive is agonizo. It means agonize with me, man. Pray for me passionately with fervency, because Paul knew it's going to be dangerous down there for me. How did he know that? Think back. In every city he went on this journey, people would come out and say, thus saith the Lord, you're headed for real problems in Jerusalem. Remember Agabus held up his belt and said, whoever owns this belt, and he wrapped it around his hands, is going to be tied up. And obviously he got the belt from Paul. I mean, it was pretty obvious what was coming down. So Paul here says, look, please, pray for me. Preachers need prayer. I thank the Lord for people that pray for me and pray for our pastoral team. It makes such a difference. I'm convinced personally that great preachers are the product of great congregations. People often think, oh, well, that congregation is great because the preacher's great. No. The preacher might be effective because the congregation is praying. Great listeners make great teachers, and you are that. At least you fake it. And I'm convinced that the greater the congregation is, the greater the preacher will be. I really believe that. Paul says, agonize, please pray for me. And then he says three things. Now watch this. Stay tuned here just for a moment, and then we're done. But this is very intriguing. Pray, number one. Number one, I will be delivered from those in Jerusalem, Judea, that are out to do me in, the unbelievers. Number two, and that my service which I have for Jerusalem may be accepted by the saints. So protected from the unbeliever, accepted by the brothers and sisters, the ministry that I want to share with them. And number three, that I may come unto you with joy by the will of God and may with you be refreshed. Now what happened? Three things he says, that I might be protected from the unbelievers that are out to get me, accepted by the believers who are there waiting for me, that I might come to you with joy and be refreshed mutually. What happened? Acts 21 tells a story. He gets to Jerusalem after saying, strive, agonize in prayer, pray with fervency and urgency. He gets down there, and what happens? The Jews are waiting for him when he comes out of the temple. And they start throwing rocks at him. They start ripping on him. They are just about to kill him. Here he is, bloodied and beaten, ripped on, bashed in, when Licinius, the Roman centurion there at the fortress Antonia, looks down and sees a riot happening. He comes down with his soldiers, with his men, and he rescues Paul when Paul was just about to die. And he takes Paul into protective custody. He says, what's your deal? Man, these guys hate you. And Paul's there all beaten and bloodied and bruised. And he asks this Roman captain in Greek, could I address this crowd again out here, please? And this captain said, you're speaking to me in Greek? I thought you were an Egyptian, an insurrectionist that's known in this region. No, I'm not an Egyptian. I'm Paul. Could I talk to these guys? Well, okay, if you want to. So he goes out and thinks, now, they're all here. I'll come out to them and talk with them again. And when he gave his testimony and then said, and because of the Lord's work in my life, he has now sent me to minister to the Gentiles. It says they screamed to the Gentiles and they threw rocks at him and said, this man's not worthy to live. And they were about to finish him off when the captain pulled him back in again. Now, this interests me. Paul said, pray that I'll be protected. And he's beaten and bloodied and bashed. Number two, pray that I'll be received. Was he? Was he received by the saints? When he first got there in chapter 21, they saw the offering that he was bringing, and they were glad for his coming. But they never said thank you. In fact, they said, look, we realize that you're the apostle to the Gentiles, but there's lots of Jews here that are believers. Here's what you need to do. Get in that temple and take the Nazarite vow, and in so doing, show them in the ceremonial purifications that you are not opposed to our traditions. And Paul was, I'm sure, taken back by that and said, okay. And that's what caused the problem I just spoke about under point one. He goes in the temple. He comes out. Rumors spread throughout the land that Paul, he's taken some Gentile guys, some of his entourage, into the temple area with him. And that's what caused the riot. Now, was he really accepted by them? They never said thank you. They got him in big trouble. And when he was then put in custody in jail, it never mentions that one of them went to see him, spoke to him, or cared about him. Not one. 2 years go by. He's transferred up to Caesarea there on the seacoast where he's in jail. And no one comes to encourage him for 2 years. So his second request, that I might be accepted of the saints. Number three, that when I come to you, I'll come with joy by the will of God. Well, after 2 years being in jail there at Caesarea, Paul finally said, I've had enough of this three-ring circus. I, as a citizen of Rome, which he was, I appeal to Caesar. Oh, to Caesar you appeal, then to Caesar you shall go, they said. And off he goes to Rome as a prisoner, in chains, if you would, in a galley of a prison boat. I wonder if that's what he had in mind, that I may come to you with joy by the will of God. And so I wonder, oh, pray for me. Three things I ask, that I'll be protected and accepted and come to you with joy. Looks like it wasn't answered. Or was it? Was he protected? Yes, because he didn't die. Almost, but he didn't. Bloodied, you bet, but he didn't die. Was he accepted? Yes. Not initially, but later on, Peter wrote in his epistle, now, Paul, listen to what he has to say. Peter, who was Mr. Jerusalem, if you would, in the apostolic company, Peter said, you listen to this man. You accept what he has to say. And that he might come to Rome? Well, it wasn't exactly in the way that he intended, but it was all expenses paid. And knowing Paul, that would bring joy to his heart. Free fare, man. I say this to you today, tonight, and this is so important to understand this. Sometimes we strive in prayer. Oh, honey, we say to our husband or wife or brothers and sisters, pray for me. I'm going through this struggle, and here's three things that I need to see happen. And we pray with fervency, and sometimes, initially, it seems like just the opposite is happening. But wait. I have discovered that usually, when I think prayers are not being answered, it's simply because I haven't seen the unique and beautiful way that God is working. I think I'm not getting through. This article was in the paper this morning. Coming out of Vermont, it was an act of God delivered by a misdialing. A woman in Alaska recently tried to call her sister in Idaho and mistakenly dialed a house in Vermont. She got through to an 89-year-old Mildred Connor, who at that moment was suffering a severe heart attack. The phone was picked up, and I heard a gasping breath and a weak voice saying, help me, help me. Oh, please, God, help me. Alice Witt, this woman who made the call, meant to call area code 208 for Idaho, but called 802 by mistake instead and got to Rutland, Vermont. She and her husband discovered the error and were able to work with telephone operators and emergency personnel that rushed to the scene and saved Mildred Connor's life. So what initially appeared to be a misdialing proved ultimately to be an act of God in saving this lady's life. Sometimes when I pray, I think I'm not connecting. You know, I'm getting busy signals or wrong numbers or whatever. God is working. God is working in ways that if I'll just hang in, listen, if I just will hang in there, initially I might think, oh, it's not working, but in reality, man, time proves over and over again, as Paul would see in his case, hey, the Lord is working. A prayer out of the Civil War that blesses me so much whenever I ponder it. A soldier who fought on the side of the Confederacy. He recorded this prayer. We don't have his name, but at the end of that war, here's what he says. I asked God for strength that I might achieve. I was made weak that I might humbly obey. I asked God for health that I might do great things. I was given infirmity that I might do better things. I asked God for riches that I might be happy. I was given poverty that I might be wise. I asked God for power that I might have the praise of men. I was given weakness that I might feel the need for God. I asked for all things that I might enjoy life. I was given life that I might enjoy all things. I got nothing I asked for, but everything I hoped for. And almost in spite of myself, my unspoken prayers were answered. I am indeed above all men most richly blessed. See, that's the way of the Lord. We don't see it initially in the middle of the civil war that we're in. But on the other side, Lord, I got nothing I asked for, but everything I really wanted. That's the purpose and power of prayer. To get the Lord's blessing on your life. Not to get your thing done for your life. Paul found, as he called for prayer, hey, it really was answered in the best possible way. Lives were touched. Folks were saved. And we're encouraged here tonight because people prayed.
0: God is always faithful to answer prayers, but not always in the way we ask or think. 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
1: It's time to hop on the Bible bus with Dr. J. Vernon McGee in this morning's broadcast of Through the Bible.

0: Do you wonder sometimes why certain chapters are in the Bible? If so, maybe Genesis 38's on your list. With humor and candor, our teacher, Dr. J. Vernon McGee, tells us that sometimes these passages can seem about as necessary as a fifth leg on a cow. Welcome to Through the Bible. I'm Steve Schwetz, your host. And stay with us, because really, all kidding aside, Dr. McGee explains that there are two very important reasons why Genesis 38 has been recorded in Scripture. With that in mind, let's listen to this brief introduction.
1: Many years ago, as a young minister, I made the statement that I would never read the 38th chapter of Genesis in public. I have followed that down through the years, but we will study the chapter. It's a sordid chapter, worst chapter in the Bible. And here is where somebody says, well, why is a chapter like this put in the Bible? It's just like some modern literature. Well, there's a great difference in this and some modern literature. This is put in as a warning, and it does not condone the sin. It condemns the sin. Modern literature and TV programs, they condone the new lifestyle. They actually recommend it. They approve it. But it is condemned here, and this reveals how far man can sink into sin.
0: Has Dr. McGee made you curious? It's going to be a great study. Before we get started, though, let's read a letter from a fellow Bible bus passenger who saw God's warnings in his life and responded in faith. And he writes, "Hello, my name is Wajib. I have three children. My wife and I run a small shop together. My mother is from Madura, and my father is Javanese. In the past, I was a Muslim, and my life was very messy. I had many bad habits, and I often felt ashamed because I couldn't change them. I began thinking about God because of a friend. He had studied at a Bible school in Batu. At first, I didn't believe him, and I didn't even like him. But I saw that he became a good and patient man. I wanted to be like him, but I couldn't change on my own. So I challenged God. I said, Jesus, if you are truly God, please give me a good job so my life can change. 2 days later, a friend offered me a job. Little by little, I realized this was God answering my prayer. One Sunday, I followed a man carrying a thick Bible into a church. That's where I began to know God. The people welcomed me warmly, even after I told them I was a Muslim. They visited my home, and I learned more about God. When my family found out, they rejected me. With a heavy heart, I left Madura and settled in Batu. Even now, my wife is still Muslim. I listen to the program after work. Through it, I've come to understand who God really is. I've learned that God is good and that he loves us, even though sin has damaged human life. My prayer is that more Madurese people will come to know God and experience changed lives. I believe this program is a powerful way to bring hope and transformation." Well, that's quite a story. Thank God for his power to change lives when we're open to him. Let's pray. Heavenly Father, thank you that when we were yet sinners, Jesus died for us so that we can have a relationship with you. Lord, we ask that many more will hear of him and turn to you. In Jesus' name, amen. Let's dive into Genesis 38 on Through the Bible with Dr. J. Vernon McGee.
1: Now we come to this 38th chapter today, and very candidly, it reveals the sin of Judah. First of all, it leads me to say that the sons of Jacob were certainly not very much of a comfort to him. It looks as if all the sons were problem children, and I think they were, with the exception of Joseph and Benjamin. And of course, there was a great heartbreak connected with Joseph. And this reveals to us that Jacob did spend too much time in Padan-Aram accumulating a fortune rather than teaching his children. And he was just a little bit different from Abraham. You'll remember that God said of Abraham, "For I know him, that he'll command his children and his household after him, and they shall keep the way of the Lord to do justice and judgment, that the Lord may bring upon Abraham that which he hath spoken of him." But old Jacob didn't do that, friends. He was so busy down there contending with Uncle Laban, he didn't have much time for those boys. And that was highly tragic, because each one of them seemed to have gotten involved in something that was very, very sinful. But why are we told about Judah here, especially at this juncture? Well, there's a twofold reason. I suggested last time one of the reasons is that these names that are here, we'll look at them in a moment, they happen to be in the genealogy of the Lord Jesus that opens the Gospel of Matthew, very frankly, reveals that he came down into the human family. It's a sinful line, but this is the way he came. And then there's another reason for this, especially at this time, because beginning in the next chapter, we go down to the land of Egypt, and Joseph goes ahead, as he very clearly detected from the fortuitous concurrence of circumstances in his life, that God had sent him down there to prepare the way for the coming down of the children of Israel. Not so much for a then famine, but to get them out, actually, of the land of Canaan from, actually, the abominable Canaanites into the seclusion of the land of Goshen down in Egypt. You see that had Jacob and his family continued on in the land of Canaan, they would have dropped down to the level of the Canaanites. We find that these people here are an abomination and were an abomination. And even when the children of Israel came into that land, why, they had a great influence upon them. And so God is getting his people down there. And this chapter certainly reveals the necessity for it. Now it's Judah. Judah is the kingly line, as we'll see later on. But notice Judah. And it came to pass at that time that Judah went down from his brethren and turned in to a certain Adullamite whose name was Hira. Now, this is in chapter 38, verse 1. Notice this, and Judah saw there a daughter of a certain Canaanite whose name was Shua. And he took her and went in unto her. Now, this is the story of Judah. He went down to do business with a certain Adullamite. When he got down there, he saw this Canaanitish woman. He had an affair with her, and she conceived and bare a son. He called his name Ur. And believe me, that's exactly what this man Judah had done. He'd erred, or he'd certainly sinned. And she conceived again and bare a son, and she called his name Onan. And she yet again conceived and bare a son, called his name Shelah. He was at Shezib when she bare him. And Judah took a wife for Ur, his firstborn, whose name was Tamar. And Tamar gets into the genealogy of Christ, by the way. And Ur, Judah's firstborn, was wicked in the sight of the Lord, and the Lord slew him. Now look at this family, just loaded with sin. And Judah said unto Onan, go in unto thy brother's wife, and marry her, and raise up seed to thy brother. And Onan knew that the seed should not be his. And so he didn't take her to wife, by the way. And the thing which he did displeased the Lord, wherefore he slew him also. Now this is certainly something that fits right into the present hour when there's such an emphasis on sex. Believe me, the sons of Jacob put an emphasis there also. Certainly Judah did, let's say that. We read then said Judah to Tamar, his daughter-in-law, remain a widow in thy father's house, tell Shelah, my son, be grown. For, he said, lest peradventure he die also, as his brethren did. And Tamar went and dwelt in her father's house. Now that was the custom in that day, that when a man died, his brother was to marry her. And two of them, actually, they refused to do it. And they were smitten with death. Now, Judah tells her to go into her father's house and wait. He has another son that's coming along. And now we read verse 12. And in process of time, the daughter of Shua, Judah's wife, died. And Judah was comforted and went up into his sheep shearers to Timnath, he and his friend Hira, the Adullamite. Now it was told Tamar, saying, behold, thy father-in-law, goeth up to Timnath to shear his sheep. Apparently, this deal that Judah had of going up to see this Adullamite by the name of Hira was in connection with sheep, raising sheep. Because now they have a tremendous flock together, and Judah goes up there to shear them. And Tamar, who'd been waiting all this time, she came to the conclusion that Judah was not going to give Shelah as her husband. And she put her widow's garments off from her, covered her with a veil, wrapped herself, and sat in an open place, which is, by the way, the Timnath. For she saw that Shelah was grown, and she was not given unto him to wife. And this is, of course, the third son of Judah. Now, verse 15, when Judah saw her, he thought her to be a harlot because she'd covered her face. You see, she'd taken off her widow's garments, and now she's dressed there, sitting by the wayside, her face covered, which was the custom of the harlots in that day. And he turned unto her, by the way, and said, go to, I pray thee, let me come in unto thee. Now, you see, he's propositioned the woman. This is Judah. And he'd done the same thing with her mother, a Canaanite. It's a very black picture, by the way. It's a very ugly story that we have here. And Judah saw her. He thought she was a harlot. So she saw an opportunity of taking advantage of him, and she did. And he said, I'll send thee a kid from the flock. And she said, wilt thou give me a pledge till thou send it? He said, what pledge shall I give thee? And she said, thy signet, thy bracelets, thy staff that's in thine hand. He gave it her and came in unto her, and she conceived by him. She arose and went away and laid by her veil from her and put on the garments of her widowhood. And Judah sent the kid by the hand of his friend, the Adullamite, to receive his pledge from the woman's hand, but he found her not. He came into the town. He said, I'm looking for the harlot that's here. He asked the men of that place, saying, where is the harlot that was openly by the wayside? They said, there was no harlot in this place. Said, we don't have one here. Verse 22, and he returned to Judah and said, I cannot find her. And also the men of the place said that there was no harlot in this place. And Judah said, let her take it to her, lest we be ashamed. Behold, I sent this kid, and thou hast not found her. And it came to pass about 3 months after that it was told Judah, saying, Tamar, thy daughter-in-law, hath played the harlot, and also, behold, she is with child by whoredom. And Judah said, bring her forth and let her be burnt. That's Judah. May I say to you, this is your double standard. God doesn't approve of these things, friend. It's here in his word, but this doesn't mean he approves of it. The very fact that it's here shows that he disapproves of it. This is not the way that he wanted his people to act. And they're acting just like the Canaanites, and he's going to have to get them down into the land of Egypt and segregate them there in the land of Goshen to get them away from this terrible influence that there was there. This reveals the necessity for that. Why, this thing's almost unspeakable that Judah is doing here. The fact of the matter is, he can see the sin in somebody else. Can't see it in himself. You remember, Nathan went in and tell David a story about a fellow had a little ewe lamb, and a rich man with a lot of sheep took it away from him, killed a little ewe lamb. Believe me, David was just like Judah here. You could see sin in somebody else. David says, we're going to get that man, and we're going to stone him to death because of that. He said, I'd like to know where the man is. Nathan said, you're the man. It's interesting, we see sin in other people that we ourselves can't see within our own being. This man's guilty. In fact, a double charge is against him, and this thing that he's done is unspeakable. It's his own daughter-in-law, and this is something that it's the custom there among the Canaanites. This is the way they lived. We think today this sex revolution that we're having, and they talk about freedom of sex. Well, my friend, the heathen in the past all had the freedom of it. That's the reason they were heathen, and that's the reason that they lived as low as they did and finally were judged and removed from the scene. The Canaanites are gone. They disappeared. God judged them. That ought to be a message to any person But a great many don't seem to get it, even Christians today. Man, they'll say, well, I wonder why this is in the Bible. It's in the Bible to warn you and me, friends. It's in the Bible to let us know that God did not approve of it, and it'll explain why God is going to get them off down into the land of Egypt. Now, when she's brought before her father-in-law, why, notice what happens, verse 25. When she was brought forth, she sent to her father-in-law, saying, by the man whose these are, am I with child? And she said, discern, I pray thee, whose are these? The signet and bracelets and stuff. You know, when all of that was presented to old Judah, he was going to have her stoned. And she said, well, I'd like for you to know who the father of the child to be is. The one who owns this stuff I'm showing you, that's who it is. Judah looked at it, and he had to admit it was his. Verse 26, and Judah acknowledged them and said, she hath been more righteous than I, because that I gave her not to Shelah, my son, and he knew her gain no more. This is something that was repulsive even to Judah. But this is the way the Canaanites acted. This is the way they lived. Don't you see that God's going to have to get his people out of that land and away from that? And may I just pause this moment to make this application, because these things happened unto them for examples unto us. Now, I hear a great deal today that if you're going to witness to this generation, and if you can communicate to them, you've got to get down to their level. I disagree with that. God's never used that method to witness. God's always, under any circumstances, asked his people to live on a very high and lofty plane. Now, I can well understand that somebody might have come along, one of these present-day theologians, have come along and said to Noah, now listen, brother Noah, you're spending all your time working here on this boat, and you ought not to be doing that. We're having a big party over here in Babylon tonight. They just got in a new shipment of marijuana, and we tonight are really going to blow our mind. We are all going to pass around the grass, and we're just going to have a high old time, and we're going to take a trip. And you don't need to build a boat to take a trip. We're going to give you a trip. Come on over. And Noah says, no, I'm not. Well, brother Noah, how you expect to reach all the hippies of Babylon? How are you going to reach the Babylonian beboppers unless you're willing to come down and communicate with them? Fact of the matter is, God never asked him to come down and communicate. God asked him to give his message. That's what we're asked to give today. And I'm firmly convinced that if God's people would stand firm, and especially these men today that are so afraid they'll lose the crowd, so afraid they'll not have an audience to speak to, and they do everything in the world to get a crowd to speak to. And some of them are having their problems. But God never asked us to compromise. God asked us to give the word of God. I remember hearing years ago the story about Dr. Schofield over in North Carolina. He's invited over there to speak, and it was a rainy night, the first night he began, and there's a very small crowd there. And the pastor felt called upon to apologize to Dr. Schofield. He reached over and he said to him, I'm very sorry tonight. There's so few people here to hear a man like you. We just regret it very much. And Dr. Schofield, he said, well, my Lord only had 12 men to speak to. And since he only had 12 men and never complained, may I say, who is C.I. Schofield? He should complain about a small crowd anywhere. My friend, that's a lesson that this generation hasn't learned. We think it's got to be big, and there got to be a lot of people there, or God's not in it. Maybe God has just called us to witness in these days. But I have news for you. I believe that if the word of God's given out, it'll have its effect. It will certainly bring results. And Judah went down, and he sure communicated to the Canaanites. He couldn't have got down more on their level than he did. And look what it did. It brought tragedy. Now we're told, verse 27, it came to pass in the time of her travail that, behold, twins were in her womb. Came to pass when she travailed, and the one put out his hand, the midwife took and bound upon his hand a scarlet thread, saying, this came out first. came to pass as he drew back his hand that, behold, his brother came out. And she said, how hast thou broken forth? This breach is upon thee. Therefore his name was called Phares. And afterward came out his brother that had the scarlet thread upon his head, and his name was called Zerah. Now, here are these names that we've looked at. And I'd like for you now to go with me over to the first book of the New Testament, and let's read here. The first chapter, second verse. Abraham begat Isaac. Isaac begat Jacob. And Jacob begat Judas and his brethren. And Judas begat Phares and Zerah of Tamar. And Phares begat Esrom, and Esrom begat Aram, and on down, Salmon begat Boaz of Rahab, and Boaz begat Obed of Ruth, and Obed begat Jesse, and Jesse begat David the king. And if you just follow it right on through, why, you find out here, and Jacob begat Joseph, the husband of Mary, of whom was born Jesus, who's called Christ. This is the line into which the Lord Jesus came, by the way. And this is an evidence of the fact that God must now get his people down into the land of Egypt. All right, we'll return then to the story of Joseph, because he's already down there. He didn't go down willingly, but he's down there. He was taken down, and we saw at the conclusion of chapter 37, the 36th verse, the Midianites sold him, that is, Joseph, into Egypt, unto Potiphar, an officer of Pharaoh's and captain of the guard. Now we're going to find out that Joseph is an altogether different kind of boy than Judah was. I always have felt that Joseph and Benjamin did a great deal of teaching and instruction and personal attention that the other 10 boys never did get. These were the only two that Jacob seemed to be interested in. Now, Joseph, because of the hatred and animosity of his brothers, he's been sold down into the land of Egypt in the house of Potiphar, and he happens to be a very important soldier. He's in the military. He had his office in the Pentagon of that day, and he's part of the brass. He's a prominent official, by the way. Now let me read chapter 39, verse 1. And Joseph was brought down to Egypt, and Potiphar, an officer of Pharaoh, captain of the guard, an Egyptian, bought him of the hands of the Ishmaelites, which had brought him down thither. Verse 2. And the Lord was with Joseph, and he was a prosperous man, and he was in the house of his master, the Egyptian. Now, that'll be as far as we can go today. But that leads me to call your attention to something here that's very important for us to know. First of all, we have no record of God appearing personally to Joseph. And yet, you see more evidence of the direction and leading of God in his life than any other person in the book of Genesis. God appeared to the other three patriarchs, but not to this man. Why? Well, it's not necessary, because the circumstances reveal a hand of God in his life. And right here at the very beginning, we see it. But yet, you see some terrible things happening to him. And God will be in all of that, by the way. But we'll have to pick that story up next time. Until then, may God richly bless you, my beloved.
0: Joseph's story isn't over yet, and there's so much more ahead as our study of Genesis continues. We hope that you'll keep hopping aboard as the Bible bus rolls along. Until then, stay connected. 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In Canada, Box 25325, London, Ontario, N6C. 6B1. 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And when you're in touch, we'd also love to send you a free pack of Bible bus passes. Now, these small cards include a QR code that links directly to Dr. McGee's teaching, an easy way to invite someone else to start discovering God's Word. So let us know if you'd like them. And one more quick favor. 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This little detail really helps us keep the Bible bus running in the right direction. I'm Steve Schwetz, and I'll be right here saving a seat just for you.

Well, ride the Bible bus for 5 years and you'll be amazed at what God teaches you from his word about what it means to believe on the Lord Jesus Christ and you will be saved. It's a blessing that keeps on going. That's what we believe at Through the Bible.

Let all that I am wait quietly before God, for my hope is in Him. He alone is my rock and my salvation, my fortress where I will not be shaken. My victory and honor come from God alone. He is my refuge, a rock where no enemy can reach me. O my people, trust in Him at all times. Pour out your heart to Him, for God is our refuge. Psalm 62, verses 5 through 8.

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2: They're carrion. They're unclean because they eat dead animal. But they are also just a picture of that which eats the decay or lives off the dead. They're unclean. Here God says that the young cry out to God and wander around looking for food. What an interesting picture. Even these unclean and rejected birds are cared for by God, okay? Unclean and rejected. What did Jesus say? Luke chapter 12, verse 24, consider the ravens, for they neither sow nor reap, which neither have storehouse nor barn. God feeds them. How much more are you better than the fowls?

0: We're continuing our study through the book of Job, and we're in Job chapter 38. Now, throughout this book, Job has demanded answers from God. He felt he had a right to know why he was suffering. Now, God finally speaks to Job, and he has some questions of his own. The questions God asks Job are simply unanswerable. They remind Job that there are many things that he did not know. All he needed to know was that God was present with him, and if he could handle the universe, he can handle Job's situation as well. If you've been in a difficult situation, we hope you'll find some encouragement today as we learn more of God's authority over all things. Here's Pastor David Rosales in Job chapter 38 on today's edition of A Sure Foundation.
1: Remember in John chapter 3, verses 19 and 20, how Jesus said it like this. He said, this is the verdict. Light has come into the world, but people love darkness instead of light. Why? Because their deeds were evil. Everyone who does evil hates the light and will not come into the light for fear that their deeds will be exposed. And so that's a hint of what Job is saying here. That's what Jesus was speaking about there. People do evil deeds at night. They hide from the morning light. Now, verse 14 is interesting how it says it takes on form like clay under a seal and stands out like a garment. That's an interesting poetic description. It takes on form like clay under a seal. The earth at night is unseen because it's dark. But in the morning, while the light reveals its beauty, when it speaks of taking form like clay, clay is unappealing until the seal. And there would be different seals that you could place on clay, and it would beautify the clay until the seal is applied, and its impression, the impression of the seal, is clearly seen on that clay. And so he's just speaking of how you can beautify something. And verse 15, he went on to say, from the wicked their light is withheld, and the upraised arm is broken. The wicked don't enjoy the sunlight because their deeds are discovered and they're punished, is what he's saying. So he continues, have you entered the springs of the sea? Or have you walked in search of the depths? Have the gates of death been revealed to you? Or have you seen the doors of the shadow of death? Have you comprehended the breadth of the earth? Tell me if you know all of this. And so very slowly the Lord is breaking him down. And he's speaking again in the natural. Can you reach the bottom of the sea? Can you explore its secrets? Can you explain it? When he speaks in verse 17 and says, have the gates of death been revealed to you? Or have you seen the doors of the shadow of death? When he speaks of the gates of death, that's a picture of what is called Sheol, the abode of the dead. And so the question is, do you understand life and death completely? Job, what happens to men after they die? What do they do? Do you know? What do you know? Can you say when someone will die or why they haven't? Can you answer these basic things? Have you comprehended these things? Do you understand these things? Of course you don't. Why should you? He says in verse 18, have you comprehended the breadth of the earth? Tell me if you know all this. What are the exact dimensions, boundaries, and measurements of the planet that you live on? Can you tell me? I thought you knew everything. This is what I call sanctified sarcasm. The Lord is simply just letting him know, you are the creature, I'm the creator. You don't know these things. Verse 19, where is the way to the dwelling of light and darkness? Where is its place? That you may take it to its territory, that you may know the paths to its home. Do you know it? Because you were born then? Or because the number of your days is great? What is the origin of light? No, not the sun, but light itself. If you don't know, why do you think you can search out the deep things that only I can know? He says in verse 21, do you know it because you were born then, or because the number of your days is great? That again is sarcasm. Were you there when I created all of these things? I don't know how I can, I don't even know if this is a proper illustration. But I think we've all been in the position at times to have somebody giving us advice and tell us what we should do. when they've never even been part of the process of the thing that they're now correcting. Many years ago now, I shouldn't say this probably, there are going to be people who think I'm arrogant. I am. So anyway, it came to mind as I'm thinking that I had somebody many years ago approach me and said to me, this is what I think you need to do with your church. You need to do this, this, this, this, this, and that, right? Now, I'm not opposed to people saying I have advice or I think, I listen, I do. But sometimes when things like that are said, sometimes they're said in a rude way. And it's kind of difficult for me to just smile. And so this time I didn't smile. So they said, I think you need to do this. And how come you're doing it that way? This is a person who had just come to the church for the first time. And so I remember looking at him and I said, you know, let me ask you a question if I may. Go ahead. I said, I don't remember you at the first Bible study we had with this church. You weren't there, right? You weren't there when we were in the homes. You weren't there when we purchased our first properties. You weren't there when we moved here, right? No, I just came here. I said, it's interesting to me how you can know what I should be doing when you've never even been part of the process in the past. How would you know what I'm supposed to do? People like me sometimes have asked those questions because sometimes people have suggestions and ideas. And all God is doing with Job right now is saying, where were you? You've been questioning me for so many chapters, for so long. You've been saying, I want to contend with God. I want to explain to God. I wish I had an advocate so I could plead my case before God. I could convince God. But I'm just asking you simple things now. I'm just asking you natural things, things related to lightning and wind and seas and the land. Where were you? When everything began, where were you? That's what he's saying in verse 21. Do you know it because you were born then? Because the number of your days is great? So you're ancient and obviously were there from the beginning and know all of these things? So no, he's actually bringing humility to this man who really needs it. He says in verse 22, have you entered the treasury of snow or have you seen the treasury of hail? Which I have reserved for the time of trouble, for the day of battle and war? By what way is light diffused or divided, or the east wind scattered over the earth? He continues by asking questions. When he says in verse 22, have you entered the treasury of snow? Have you seen the treasury of hail? In other words, do you know how snow and hail are formed? Or how I can use them to meet my purposes? Because notice what he says in verse 23, which I have reserved for the time of trouble, for the day of battle and war. That's interesting how he put that. You see, hail could be used as an offensive weapon. How do we know that? Exodus 9, verses 22 through 24. The Lord said to Moses, stretch out your hand toward the sky so that hail will fall all over Egypt, on men and animals, and on everything growing in the fields of Egypt. When Moses stretched out his staff toward the sky, the Lord sent thunder and hail, and lightning flashed down to the ground. So the Lord rained hail on the land of Egypt. Hail fell and lightning flashed back and forth. It was the worst storm in all the land of Egypt since it had become a nation. God is saying that he can use this in verse 23, which I have reserved for the time of trouble, for the day of battle and war. Again, we've been in the book of Revelation. I'll remind you of what we read in Revelation 16, 21, where it says, great hailstones weighing almost 100 pounds each rained down on them from above. And men cursed God for the plague of hail because it was so horrendous. From the sky, huge hailstones, each weighing about 100 pounds, fell on people. Think about that for a minute next time we're upset because our car was hit with a couple of hailstones, 100 pounds. So God uses them. He says, I've reserved this for a time of trouble, day of battle and war. In verse 24, he said, by what way is light diffused or the east wind scattered over the earth? Have you determined why the sun shines brighter in one place than it's shining in another? Do you determine how the wind moves in one direction or another? Again, he's speaking of the natural, and it reminds me of a conversation that Jesus had with Nicodemus. And as I mentioned to you recently, how Nicodemus had come to speak to Jesus, and Jesus began a spiritual conversation with this great teacher in Israel. Jesus said, "Are you not the teacher of Israel?" Which was a very high compliment to him. He was saying, "You are known and are reputable for being a great teacher." And so he wanted to speak to him, and Jesus was saying things related to being born again of the Spirit and of water. And he talked of natural birth and spiritual birth. And as he's doing that, he said in John chapter 3, verse 8, that the wind blows where it wishes. You hear the sound of it, but cannot tell where it comes from and where it goes. So is everyone who is born of the Spirit. So he's speaking concerning the things of the Spirit. The wind moves in one direction, the wind moves in another. In a sense, that's a very spiritual picture that he's giving.
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1: In verse 25, who has divided a channel for the overflowing water or a path for the thunderbolt to cause it to rain on a land where there is no one, a wilderness in which there is no man, to satisfy the desolate wastes and cause to spring forth the growth of tender grass? Has the rain a father, or who has begotten the drops of dew? From whose womb comes the ice and the frost of heaven? Who gives it birth? The waters harden like stone, and the surface of the deep is frozen. These are all things that, to me, are just interesting, deep philosophy that's hard to understand. So let's just keep going. No. Let's look at that. What he's doing now is questioning him concerning nature. In verse 25, who left a channel for water when it floods? Who has determined the path of a bolt of lightning, though not marked out beforehand? In verses 26 and 27, who brings rain to water plants when there's no one to cultivate or care for them? You know, you're driving your car, you go past in the wilderness, in the desert. We have plenty of desert here in California. And you see these plants that are blossoming, but there's no human being there cultivating, working. So he's just asking, who's doing that? There's no one there taking care of it. Who's providing the rain, Job? Do you know? Have you become aware of that? In verses 28 through 30, he says, has the rain a father? In other words, has man produced rain? Has man produced the morning dew? Does man produce ice? Can man produce snow? And I'm not talking about the artificial snow up in the mountain. Does man freeze water on the top of a lake but keep the water liquid below the ice? And he goes on and begins to speak of things in the heavens. Verse 31, Can you bind the cluster of Pleiades or loose the belt of Orion? Can you bring out Maserat in its season? Or can you guide the great bear with its cubs? Do you know the ordinances of the heavens? Can you set their dominion over the earth? So he begins to speak to them concerning the planets, the constellations. He talks of Pleiades, Orion. Pleiades, one of my commentators, made it simple enough for me to understand. He's speaking of stellar space. He's speaking of the constellations, and he brings up what we call Pleiades. It's the seven stars that appear right around the time of spring. He speaks of Orion. Orion rises in November. It's bringing winter. Maserat are the stars that are seen in the south. And he's saying, can you make them arise? Can you make them appear? Arcturus is a northern constellation containing Ursa Major and Ursa Minor and lesser stars. The lesser stars, obviously, are pictured by bear cubs. In verse 33, do you know the ordinances of the heavens? Can you set their dominion over the earth? Do you know the physical laws under which nature is governed, Job? Now, obviously, these are things under God's authority and God's understanding. Only God knows these things to the end. In Psalm 119, verses 90 and 91, the psalmist said, your faithfulness continues through all generations. You establish the earth, and it endures. Your laws endure to this day, for all things serve you. And he continues, verse 34. Can you lift up your voice to the clouds that an abundance of water may cover you? Can you send out lightnings that they may go and say to you, here we are? Do the clouds take their orders from you? Do they listen to you? Do they obey you? Verse 35, is lightning under your orders, ready to do your will at your command? Verse 36, who has put wisdom in the mind, or who has given understanding to the heart? Who is the one who directs the clouds and directs the rain and the lightning? They could seem to have the ability to take God's directions innately. It's just a picture. And then he goes on in verse 37, who can number the clouds by wisdom? Who can pour out the bottles of heaven when the dust hardens in clumps and the clods cling together? I had some friends I called clods, and they clung together all the time. I'm sorry. Who can accurately number how many clouds are in the sky on earth? Who can prevent the rain from being poured out? In verse 38, when he speaks of the dust hardening, the earth is dried up and becomes like clay. And when it does, he says, I'm the one who graciously brings the rain. And then he goes on and he says, in verse 39, can you hunt the prey for the lion or satisfy the appetite of the young lions? When they crouch in their dens or lurk in their lairs, the lion wait. Who provides food for the raven when its young ones cry to God and wander about for lack of food? Verse 39, are you the one who takes care of the lions and their cubs? Did you place the instinct to hunt within the nature of the lion? Did you place within them the understanding that they needed to hunt to survive? And have you taken it upon yourself to take care of the needs of even wildlife? Are you the one who supplies them with the ability to hunt and to survive? Remember Psalm 104:21 says, lions roar for their prey and seek their food from God. When he says in verse 40, when they crouch in their dens or lurk in their lairs, the lion wait, that speaks of an older lion. Maybe he's just too old to hunt the way he used to. He's learned to hide under cover. He may be injured. He may not have the strength that he once had, but he learns to hide under cover and he learns to wait. They may be old, they may be sick, but they still know how to hunt. And that's the point he's making, that God made them in such a way that they knew how to survive. And then finally, when it says in verse 41, and we'll look at this for just a moment, and miracles do happen. I'm almost through. Who provides food for the raven when its young ones cry to God and wander about for lack of food? I'll take a few moments to look at this because this is real practical. And you perhaps might not see that at first glance. Who provides food for the raven when its young ones cry to God and wander about? Lions provide for their cubs, but ravens abandon their young. I didn't know that. Some of you may know. Maybe I have somebody who's a bird lover. Maybe you know. I didn't know that. I didn't know that ravens abandoned their young. Here it is in the scripture. And it says, when its young cry out to God and wander about for lack of food, he's saying the ravens abandon their young. The lions don't. The lions hunt. Even into their old age, they still are hunting. They're taking care of their own needs. And they also provide for the needs of the pride. But on the other hand, and you can look at a lion as the natural beast, and you can say that it's regal, it's beautiful. They call it like a king, the king of beasts and all of that, because there's a beauty to him. But the raven, now that's something different. And yet God lumps them in with these lions. Who provides food for the raven when its young ones cry to God and wander about for lack of food? And so in the book of Leviticus in the Old Testament, when God gave the law, it's found in Leviticus 11, 13 through 15. It reads that the Lord said to Moses and his brother Aaron, these are the birds you are to regard as unclean and not eat because they are unclean. And he begins to name them, the eagle, the vulture, the black vulture, the red kite, any kind of black kite, any kind of raven. The raven is unclean. And so the question is asked, and there are various ways to approach this. They may be unclean because they're scavengers. They eat dead bodies. One of my commentators said, ravens are loud. They are. They're loud. And as carrion, they're disgusting as they land on this dead animal and begin to tear his flesh apart. Some of us have seen that. You've seen that in one form or another, I'm sure. Not that long ago, Marie and I were driving to get a cup of coffee. We were coming out of our neighborhood. It looked like a vulture. It was huge, huge. And we go, wow, I told Marie, go and look at that. Close the door. Take a picture. But we went by it very, it was huge. I had, and we think it was a vulture. It was huge. It was not a hawk. It was too big to be a hawk. But as we saw it, and I'm telling you, we saw it from a distance away and we rolled up on it. I looked at that thing and I thought, this is disgusting. And it is. It was just ripping the flesh off. You know, anyway, I won't go into too graphic detail, but it was very gross. And so they are unclean because they eat dead animals. They're carrion. But they are also just a picture of that which eats the decay or lives off the dead. They're unclean in the Levitical law. So that is interesting to me because here God says that the young cry out to God and wander around looking for food. What an interesting picture. Even these unclean and rejected birds are cared for by God, okay? Unclean and rejected. What did Jesus say? Luke chapter 12, verse 24. Consider the ravens, for they neither sow nor reap, which neither have storehouse nor barn. God feeds them. How much more are you better than the fowls? Now that's heavy. That's heavy. God even takes care of the unclean things. Before you came to faith in Christ, here's the practical application to that. You were unclean. You were unclean spiritually, right? We were unclean. All have sinned and fall short of the glory of God. There's none good, no, not one. We've all sinned. We have a sin nature. We sin because by nature we are sinners. We don't become sinners when we sin. We sin because by nature we're sinners.
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forever. At least something I would sing. Cause I'm so scared of inauthentic, I've just not been saying anything. And I'm sick of standing on my edges to make this cross a crucifix.

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1: The big mistake everybody makes is they always think there's going to be a tomorrow. Everybody always thinks, you know, if things are bad today, if you just live long enough, everything will be fine. And sometimes that's true. Sometimes things get worse. I mean, like, you know, look at the history of the world. Things have not, in fact, got better. As a matter of fact, it's looking pretty grim. A lot of people just want to wring their hands, you know, and say, oh, my God, what are we going to do? You know, everything's getting so bad. People are so lonely. People are doing desperate things. You know, racism is a big deal still. You know, and now there's terrorism. You know, you add terrorism to racism, you got real problems. You got people wanting to kill each other in Asia and in America and everywhere. And everybody says, you know, what can I do? You know, people get really depressed, you know, because they think there's nothing they can do about it. And maybe there's nothing you can do about the people in Afghanistan. I don't know. Maybe there's nothing you can do about the situation in Poland. But the real tragedy is that most people don't know anything about the situation that they got just in their immediate proximity. I think it all comes back to a lack of faith. And I think we want a cheap God. I think we want a God who is easy to follow, who is easy to believe in, and easy to set aside whenever we're ready to do that. And then when we have to live with the results of that kind of a faith, we don't like him so much. Because if you don't believe he's really there, then you can't believe he can really change things.

chapter 103, a psalm of David. Let all that I am praise the Lord. With my whole heart, I will praise his holy name. Let all that I am praise the Lord. May I never forget the good things he does for me. He forgives all my sins and heals all my diseases. He redeems me from death and crowns me with love and tender mercies. He fills my life with good things. My youth is renewed like the eagles. The Lord gives righteousness and justice to all who are treated unfairly. He revealed his character to Moses and his deeds to the people of Israel. The Lord is compassionate

embers, we are only dust. Our days on earth are like grass, like wildflowers, we bloom and die. The wind blows and we are gone, as though we had never been here. But the love of the Lord remains forever with those who fear him.

0: cancer screening. When cancer is found at a localized level, 5-year survival rate is 99%. But if it went other places in the body, the 5-year survival rate is 22%.
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But now God has shown us a way to be made right with Him without keeping the requirements of the law. As was promised in the writings of Moses and the prophets long ago, we are made right with God by placing our faith

faith in Jesus Christ. And this is true for everyone who believes, no matter who we are. For everyone has sinned. We all fall short of God's glorious standard. Yet God, with undeserved kindness, declares that we are righteous. He did this through Christ Jesus when he freed us from the penalty for our sins. For God presented Jesus as the sacrifice for sin. People are made right with God when they believe that Jesus sacrificed his life, shedding his blood. This sacrifice shows that God was being fair when he held back and did not punish those who sinned in times past. For he was looking ahead and including them in what he would do in this present time. God did this to demonstrate his righteousness. For he himself is fair and just, and he declares sinners to be right in his sight.

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2: It's time for Enduring Word. 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
3: Solomon's story is a story of wasted potential. G. Campbell Morgan said this. The story is perhaps one of the most striking illustrations of the fact that opportunity and privilege, even God bestowed, are not enough in themselves to assure full realization. Solomon had tremendous opportunity, tremendous privilege, but in many ways, he disobeyed.
2: In sports, there are always a couple of busts that get drafted. This usually happens because a team sees a player and their athletic abilities and thinks they'll be a good player. The issue is that some of these players have never had to train like they're professional athletes, and then they end up being busts because of the effort they don't put in. Today, Pastor David says the story of Solomon is one of the biggest busts in the Bible. This story shows you that you must put effort into following Jesus to live out your potential. Now here's Pastor David in 2 Chronicles chapter 9 as he continues his message, The Achievements of Solomon.
3: The Queen of Sheba rightly observed, because the Lord God loved Israel, he made you king. God knew that you would be the best leader for Israel. Now, starting at verse 9 here in 2 Chronicles chapter 9, we see an exchange of gifts between Solomon and the Queen of Sheba. Here we go, starting at verse 9. And she gave the king 120 talents of gold, spices in great abundance, and precious stones. There were never any spices such as those the Queen of Sheba gave to King Solomon. Also the servants of Hiram and the servants of Solomon, who brought gold from Ophir, brought algum, wood, and precious stones. And the king made walkways of the algum wood for the house of the Lord and for the king's house, also harps and stringed instruments for singers, and there were none such as these seen before in the land of Judah. Now King Solomon gave to the Queen of Sheba all she desired, whatever she asked, much more than she had brought to the king. So she turned and went to her own country, she and her servants. So first, the Queen of Sheba gave gifts to Solomon. Verse 9 says, there were never any spices such as those the Queen of Sheba gave to King Solomon. She came from a region rich in important spices and a region that was skilled in the processing of those spices. That was part of the great wealth that she brought. But verse 12 tells us that Solomon gave to the Queen of Sheba all she desired. Solomon would not allow the Queen of Sheba to give him more than he gave back to her. This description of Solomon's measure of generosity to the Queen of Sheba also describes the measure of God's generosity towards us. Friends, you can't outgive God. Let me just give you an analogy. Let's say you're like the Queen of Sheba and God or Jesus Christ is like Solomon. Well, if you are like the Queen of Sheba and give gifts to Jesus, such as the Queen of Sheba gave to Solomon, he's going to give you more in return. Solomon would not be in debt to the Queen of Sheba, and neither will Jesus Christ ever be in debt to any of his people. Now, finally, there are a few traditions, fanciful stories probably, that the Queen of Sheba wanted a son by Solomon, and he obliged her. According to these traditions, they're just stories, but according to them, her child was named Menelech, and he became the ancestor of all subsequent Ethiopian monarchs. Again, I don't think this has a firm historical grounding, but it's a legend that some people believe. Now, let's continue on to verses 13 and 14 here in 2 Chronicles chapter 9, in the section that describes Solomon's great wealth. Here, verses 13 and 14. The weight of gold that came to Solomon yearly was 666 talents of gold, besides what the traveling merchants and traders brought. And all the kings of Arabia and governors of the country brought gold and silver to Solomon. Friends, 666 talents of gold is a vast amount of gold which came to Solomon yearly. Now, in preparation for these teachings through the books of the Bible, I read Bible commentaries. Of course I do. One commentator I read set the value of 666 talents of gold at $281 million. But friends, according to today's price of gold, and I'm speaking to you early in the year 2026, according to today's price of gold, which is $4,347 an ounce, the value of 666 talents of gold would be almost $3.5 billion. That was Solomon's annual income just from gold. Now this, interestingly, speaks not only to the great wealth of Solomon, a yearly income of $3.5 billion according to today's value of gold, but this also makes Solomon one of the only two people in the Bible who are associated with the number 666. Of course, the other biblical connection to 666 is the end times world dictator and opponent of God and his people that is popularly known as the Antichrist. Biblically speaking, that's not the best title for him, but that's the term that seems to stick in most people's mind. For example, Revelation chapter 13, verse 18 associates this number 666 with this coming world dictator or leader. In fact, the Revelation passage specifically says that the number 666 is the number of a man. And friends, it could be that the man is Solomon. He's the only other person in all the scriptures that the number 666 is associated with, because that was the amount of the talents of gold that was his yearly income. Now, please listen to me carefully. This is not to say that Solomon was the Antichrist, or that the coming Antichrist will be some weird reincarnation of Solomon. But it may indicate something, and I'll just throw this out as a possibility. It may indicate that the Antichrist might not be somebody that we would consider purely evil from the very beginning. Instead, he may be like Solomon, a good man who was corrupted. Anyway, verse 14 says that that income was not Solomon's only income. Verse 14 adds, besides what the traveling merchants and traders brought, Solomon received more than 666 talents of gold a year, more than $3.5 billion a year. No, the amount of 666 talents of gold was just the beginning, or his base salary. Now, the writer of Chronicles is giving a subtle warning signal here. The author of Chronicles, whom we kind of presume to be Ezra, we don't know for sure, but he is a logical fit. The author of Chronicles assumed that his readers knew the instructions given to the future kings of Israel in Deuteronomy chapter 17. He assumed that we would be familiar with Deuteronomy 17:17, which says this, of the king, nor shall he greatly multiply silver and gold for himself. Friends, God blessed Solomon with great riches, but Solomon allowed that blessing to become a danger because he disobediently multiplied silver and gold for himself. So we see that he's taking foreign wives in contradiction to Deuteronomy 17. He's seeking horses and chariots in contradiction to Deuteronomy 17. And he's multiplying silver and gold for himself in contradiction to Deuteronomy chapter 17. Friends, these are all warning signals that we should expect will bear bitter fruit in the life of Solomon. Now, starting at verse 15, and going all the way to verse 28, here is sort of an extended section that give examples of Solomon's wealth and prosperity. So let me read to you these many verses, this extended section. Here we go. And King Solomon made 200 large shields of hammered gold. 600 shields of hammered gold went into each shield. He also made 300 shields of hammered gold. 300 shields of gold went into each shield. The king put them in the house of the forest of Lebanon. Moreover, the king made a great throne of ivory and overlaid it with pure gold. The throne had 6 steps with a footstool of gold, which were fastened to the throne. There were armrests on either side of the place of the seat, and 2 lions stood beside the armrests. 12 lions stood there, 1 on each side of the 6 steps, and nothing like this had been made for any other kingdom. All King Solomon's drinking vessels were gold, and all the vessels of the house of the forest of Lebanon were pure gold. Not one was silver, for this was accounted as nothing in the days of Solomon. For the king's ships went to Tarshish with the servants of Hiram. Once every 3 years, the merchant ships came bringing gold, silver, ivory, apes, and monkeys. So King Solomon surpassed all the kings of the earth in riches and wisdom, and all the kings of the earth sought the presence of Solomon to hear his wisdom, which God had put in his heart. Each man brought his present, articles of silver and gold, garments, armor, spices, horses, and mules at a set rate year by year. Solomon had 4,000 stalls for horses and chariots and 12,000 horsemen whom he stationed in the chariot cities and with the king at Jerusalem. So he reigned over all the kings from the river to the land of the Philistines as far as the border of Egypt. The king made silver so common in Jerusalem as stones, and he made cedar trees as abundant as the sycamores which are in the lowland. And he brought horses to Solomon from Egypt and from all lands. What an impressive description of the massive wealth of Solomon. What catches my eye is mentioned way back in verse 15. 200 large shields of hammered gold and 300 shields of hammered gold, smaller ones. These shields made beautiful displays in Solomon's palace, which was known as the House of the Forest of Lebanon, because there was so much spectacular woodwork in the house. But those shields were of no use in battle. Friends, gold was both too heavy and too soft to be used as a metal for an effective shield. I want you to consider this. Solomon had the image of a warrior king, but without the substance. He lived off the legacy of his father, David. David won the battles, and he gave Solomon a piece. Solomon lived in a piece that David won for him. And so Solomon could afford to have shields that were merely ceremonial. They were just beautiful to look at. According to the commentator Dilde, each large shield was worth about $120,000, and the smaller shields were worth about $30,000. That would mean that about $33 million was invested in gold ceremonial shields. But I did my own calculations. According to 2026 prices, again, at this time of year, the price of gold is about $4,347 an ounce. And assuming a 75-pound talent, the larger shields were worth more than $500,000. and the smaller shields were worth more than $250,000. The total invested in ceremonial shields would have been, by today's prices of gold, more than $182 million just to hang decorations on the wall. But if you want a description of how prosperous things were in Solomon's reign, look at verse 20. Not one was silver, for this was accounted as nothing in the days of Solomon. This is talking about the drinking vessels, the cups that they would use to drink wine or whatever it was that they drank. This was a massive statement of wealth. And if taken seriously, it shows the tremendous abundance of Solomon's kingdom. Truly, as verse 22 says, King Solomon surpassed all the kings of the earth in riches and wisdom. And you could say that the promises of Deuteronomy chapter 28, 1 through 14, were fulfilled in his reign. Let me read to you Deuteronomy chapter 28, verse 12. The Lord will open to you his good treasure, the heavens, to give the rain to your land in its season and to bless the work of your hands. You shall lend to many nations, but you shall not borrow. What a remarkable demonstration of God's blessing on a generally obedient Israel in the days of David and at least in the early reign of King Solomon. This exaltation among the nations is also reflected in verse 23, where it says, all the kings of the earth sought the presence of Solomon to hear his wisdom, which God had put in his heart. This was another fulfillment of the promises of Deuteronomy chapter 28. Verse 13 says, and the Lord will make you the head and not the tail. You shall be above only and not beneath if you heed the commandments of the Lord your God. Yes, friends, things were so abundant, materially speaking, in the reign of Solomon that verse 27 says, the king made silver as common in Jerusalem as stones. Now, when we think of Solomon's great wealth, we also consider that he originally did not set his heart upon riches. He deliberately asked for wisdom to lead the people of God instead of riches or instead of fame. God promised to give Solomon also riches and fame, and God fulfilled his promise. We can also consider that Solomon gave an eloquent testimony to the vanity of riches as the preacher in the book of Ecclesiastes. Solomon powerfully showed that there was no ultimate satisfaction to be found through materialism. Friends, we don't have to be as rich as Solomon was in order to learn that same lesson. Verse 28 also says that they brought horses to Solomon from Egypt and from all lands. I have to say, at the end of this great description of Solomon's wealth and splendor, we have the sound of this dark note. Again, this was in direct disobedience to Deuteronomy chapter 17, verse 16, which said to the kings of Israel, but he shall not multiply horses to himself, nor cause the people to return to Egypt to multiply horses. For the Lord has said to you, you shall not return that way again. So the author of Chronicles is telling us about Solomon's reign and the glory of the magnificence of it, but also showing us that the seeds of his disobedience and his eventual destruction are evident in it. Now, starting at verse 29, let's read through to the end of verse 31 and the end of the chapter. Now, the rest of the acts of Solomon, first and last, are they not written in the book of Nathan the prophet, in the prophecy of Ahijah the Shilonite, and in the visions of Iddo the seer concerning Jeroboam the son of Nebat? Solomon reigned in Jerusalem over all Israel 40 years. Then Solomon rested with his fathers and was buried in the city of David, his father. And Rehoboam, his son, reigned in his place. It says there in verse 30 that Solomon reigned in Jerusalem over all Israel for 40 years. Now, many commentators believe that Solomon began his reign when he was about 20 years old. That means that Solomon did not live a particularly long life. And the promise that was made in 1 Kings chapter 3, verse 14, was not fulfilled for Solomon because of his disobedience. God promised for the obedient kings of Israel that he would lengthen their days. And it seems that that was not really done for Solomon. Adam Clark says about this, "When we consider the excess in which he lived and the criminal passions which he must have indulged among his thousand wives and the idolatrous and impure worship, this life was as long as could be reasonably expected." At the end of it all, verse 31 says that Solomon rested with his fathers. Friends, that does not necessarily mean that Solomon died a saved man. This phrase, rested with his fathers, is a familiar phrase used in 1 and 2 Kings. It's used 25 times, and it's even used of such wicked kings as Ahab. You'll find a reference to that in 1 Kings chapter 22, verse 40. Friends, Solomon rested with his fathers simply means that Solomon passed to the world beyond. We can't say with certainty that he's in heaven. Now, I believe he is. Again, not for his own sake, but for the sake of God's mercy to David. But Solomon's story is a story of wasted potential. G. Campbell Morgan said this, "The story is perhaps one of the most striking illustrations of the fact that opportunity and privilege, even God bestowed, are not enough in themselves to assure full realization." Solomon had tremendous opportunity, tremendous privilege, but in many ways he disobeyed. And 1 Kings chapter 11 shows us that his life ended in an uncertain relationship with God. Now, there are people who think that the book of Ecclesiastes was Solomon's statement of repentance at the end of his life. Maybe so, but there's no proof of that. It could be. And I trust that for the sake of David, we'll see Solomon in heaven. But friends, maybe God's given you great privilege. Maybe God's blessed you tremendously. Don't take it for granted. Give your life to obeying God and living in the ways that he says that we should live. All right, before we leave 2 Chronicles chapters 8 and 9, let's just consider a couple ways that these chapters point to Jesus Christ. First of all, in verse 1 of chapter 9, it says, "When she came to Solomon, she spoke with him about all that was on her heart." And then it says that Solomon answered all her questions. Friends, do you know that you can bring your hard questions to Jesus? He's wiser than Solomon. F.B. Meyer put it like this, "Bring your hard questions to Christ. He is greater than Solomon." Amen to that. You can do that with full confidence. So just as much as the Queen of Sheba was right for seeking wisdom from Solomon, so we should be right in seeking wisdom from Jesus Christ. But then finally, let me read to you this verse that we read before, Matthew chapter 12, verse 42. Jesus said this, "The queen of the south will rise up in the judgment with this generation and condemn it. For she came from the ends of the earth to hear the wisdom of Solomon, and indeed a greater than Solomon is here." If there's anything you should learn from the life of Solomon, it's that Jesus was indeed greater than Solomon. Whatever wisdom Solomon had, Jesus had far more. Whatever power Solomon had, Jesus had far more. Whatever glory Solomon had, Jesus had far more. Whatever wealth Solomon had, Jesus had far more. Jesus exceeds Solomon by every measure. And he was perfectly obedient, where Solomon obviously fell short.
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You have turned for me my mourning into dancing. You have loosed my sackcloth and clothed me with gladness, that my glory may sing your praise and not be silent. O Lord my God, I will give thanks to you forever. Psalm 30:11-12.

The Lord is good, a stronghold in the day of trouble, and he knows those who take refuge in him. We don't live in this world very long until we are initiated, as it may be, with the idea that every day isn't going to be a great day. We recognize that there are going to be days when there are going to be trouble. There are going to be weeks of trouble. There are going to be months of trouble, in some cases years of trouble. Many a soul has known the low, dark clouds of discouragement and a long, black tunnel of despair. But in spite of that, there is a refuge and a source of strength for all God's children in the time of trouble. His wisdom and goodness will work things out for our good and for his glory. God has a way of getting us through the difficult, dark times. When he is near, we can gain from his strength. When the presence of God is there and we are strengthened by that, we think that, hey, I can do this, I can travel on. There is strength in his providence. There is added strength through the promise of God. I will never leave you nor forsake you. You can take that to the bank. I will never, ever leave you or forsake you. That will get you through a lot of difficult times. Anyone looking for hope may look to God, who is personally, actively, and perpetually good. And you can go to him for strength, which is found in his presence, his providence, and his promises. And even in our most troubled times, may we be reminded that God knows those who trust in him and will know us forever if we continue to trust in him. The Lord is good, a stronghold in the day of trouble, and he knows those who take refuge in him. Father, we thank you for your goodness, for your mercy. We thank you for dying on a cross for each one of us. Nothing that we deserve, but something you did because you love us and you're good. Lord, there are no doubt some in this setting today who are going through difficult, tough, hard times with no sight at the end of the dark tunnel. And my prayer is that they could look to you, seek your face, and allow you to work in their lives. For you indeed are good, and we give you thanks and praise for that. In Jesus' name, amen.

So tell me, what are you doing this Sunday morning? Why don't you just come join us for worship at 10 a.m.? We're here every Sunday, 10 a.m., 912 West St. Germain Street, downtown St. Cloud. 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

ashamed of the things you used to do. Things that end in eternal doom. But now you are free from the power of sin and have become slaves of God. Now you do those things that lead to holiness and result in eternal life. For the wages of sin is death, but the free gift of God is eternal life through Christ Jesus our Lord.

right path, O Lord. 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Lead me by your truth and teach me. For you are the God who saves me. All day long I put my hope in you. Psalm 25, verses 4 through 5.

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3: Turn in your Bibles, please, to Nehemiah chapter 4. This is a series we're calling City in Shambles. It's all about the city that was in shambles, the city of Jerusalem. It had been in a state of disrepair for over a century until Nehemiah heard about it and decided to leave where he was working in Persia, go all the way 900 miles and rebuild the city. And we've made it all the way through chapter 3. We're in chapter 4, and we're going to look at the first 9 verses this morning. Now, if you have a bulletin and you have noticed the title of this message, you're thinking, what's up with this title? Why serving God is so hard? And you're thinking, maybe Skip needs a vacation. And he's about to take it out on us. And maybe you're thinking thoughts like, Pastor, if you're trying to recruit more people to join the Christian faith, this is not a great message title, why it's so hard serving the Lord. Others of you immediately are going to resonate with that title. Like somebody who asked me what I was speaking on this weekend, I told them the title, and they said, ooh, I can relate to that. Because I think most of us instinctively know there are difficulties in the Christian life. I don't know how this idea got out there, but some people have this naive notion that if you love God and you serve Him, that life's just going to flow smoothly in every direction. And then if you step into the arena, you realize that's really not the case. But some think that. In fact, there's a whole branch of charismatic theology known as the Word of Faith movement that simply says if you make faith declarations, you can be healthy and wealthy and wise. You can receive healing, enjoy prosperity by exercising your God-given authority, by speaking the word of faith, so you can speak wealth into existence and declare your own health. Even if you've been diagnosed as sick, you say that's from the devil. The reality is I am perfectly healed, and people have refused medical treatment with that thinking. What people will say who hold to that is that if you're positive confession doesn't work, and if you indeed find it so hard to serve the Lord, it must mean you lack faith. I'll tell you how bad it can get. I had a couple come to me who had recently lost their little baby. Baby died. They had been at a church like this, and the pastor told them, if you have enough faith, your child will be healed. And the child got sicker, and they came to the couple and said, you don't obviously have enough faith. You need more faith. Your child will be healed. God has guaranteed that. And so they prayed, and they had more faith, and the child died. And the pastor went to them and said, your child is dead because you didn't have enough faith. That is adding sorrow to sorrow. None of that is found on the pages of Scripture. What we find on the pages of the Bible, and we'll see it here, is that serving God is hard. We live in a fallen world, and that world opposes us. And we're going to talk about opposition today in this chapter. And you should know by now that this doesn't surprise us. This is exactly what we have been promised. Jesus said, if anyone come after me, let him deny himself, take up his cross. Doesn't sound easy to me. Take up his cross and follow me. In the Sermon on the Mount, he declared, "Narrow is the gate and difficult is the way that leads to life, and there are few who find it." When Paul, the apostle, wrote a letter to his young protege, Timothy, in 1 Timothy chapter 6, he said, "Fight the good fight of faith and lay hold on eternal life." Then he followed that letter up with a second letter, 2 Timothy. And Paul said to him, this, by the way, was the last thing Paul ever wrote, was 2 Timothy. He said, "You must endure hardship as a good soldier of Jesus Christ." And then he said, "I have fought the good fight. I have finished the race." Now, why is it that serving God is so hard? I was just thinking through this theme this week, looking through this chapter, and I just sort of scribbled down several thoughts that came to my mind why it is hard serving God in the world in which we live. Number one, because we deal with temptation. And, you know, before we were saved, we dealt with temptation very differently than how we deal with it now. Now we fight it, then we just did it. We yielded to it. We didn't really have to battle. But now there's the flesh against the spirit and the spirit against the flesh. And we still have that sin nature. So we have to struggle with temptation in this world. Another reason that came to mind is that everything we believe in basically is out of sync with the fallen world that is around us, fallen human nature. Everything from our biblical stance on creation, that God created the world in 6 days, it didn't evolve. That is at odds with most of academia's idea of origins. From that all the way to morality, a biblical morality, and the world's idea of tolerating any behavior whatsoever, any lifestyle. And so what the unbeliever will say to us, and this is one of the reasons it's hard, is, look, we're willing to accept everybody's lifestyle, but you Christians tell people to repent and follow Christ. And that makes it hard. Then there's a third reason that came to my mind, the sheer amount of unrighteousness at any given moment. The sheer amount of unrighteous thought and living at any given moment. The profanity that you have to put up with at work, people talking about your Lord in an unsavory manner, people's belief systems that counteract your own, whether it's abortion or their own self-interest, whatever it might be. And then I thought of a fourth reason why serving the Lord is hard. And let me put it to you this way. It's hard because of the way God wants us to treat others. We're to treat others with love and forgiveness and being patient with them. We're even told to love our enemies, right? Matthew chapter 5, Jesus said, "Love your enemies. Bless those who curse you. Do good to those who hate you and pray for those who spitefully use you and persecute you." Ever try that? That's hard. That's not natural. That is not normal to not retaliate when you are being mistreated or attacked. So serving the Lord is hard, but it's the best way to live. I'd have it no other way. Serving the Lord is hard, but it's worth the struggle. Serving the Lord is hard, but it's much harder not serving the Lord in the long run. So we're talking about opposition here in chapter 4, and I want to give you four characteristics of opposition. Here's the first. Opposition is normal. Just let that settle in. Get used to it. It's part of the curriculum. You got to stand the heat of the kitchen if you're going to be a Christian. Verse 1 says, "But it so happened," remember chapter 3, all the different stations building around the walls of the city, "but it so happened when Sanballat," remember that guy, "heard that we were rebuilding the wall, that he was furious and very indignant." Notice that the opposition came because they were successful. They set out to build the wall. They're making progress on the wall. And Sanballat heard that we were rebuilding the wall, and so he was furious and very indignant. Listen, success breeds opposition. This is not out of the ordinary. This is not abnormal. This is normal. This is not the exception. It's the rule. Now, refreshing your memory, Sanballat was the governor of Samaria. I told you a couple weeks ago they found some archaeological digs in Egypt. It's known as the Elephantine Papyri that says that Sanballat was the governor of a region called Samaria that included jurisdiction over the city of Jerusalem. So what this means to Sanballat is now that these guys have come in from the king himself to rebuild Jerusalem, that means some of his own territory is going to shrink. That means the revenue is not going to be there. The tax base is shrinking. And so he is up in arms. He is furious and very indignant. Now, whenever you attempt anything for God, especially if you succeed, you are going to be opposed. If you do any ministry, if you are in any public ministry whatsoever, you are going to be criticized and opposed. So get used to that. I think this should actually be an encouragement to us. If you are being opposed and it's from the right sources, or in this case, the wrong sources, that's a good thing. You see, if you are not being opposed, it's because you're not a threat. If you are being opposed, it's because you indeed are a threat.
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3: I'm going to take you back to school days when you were taught Newton's third law of motion. I know you're looking at me like, what is that? Well, I'm going to tell you about it. You go, I remember that. Newton's third law of motion, also called the law of action and reaction. So you know this. Every action produces an equal and opposite reaction. That's Newton's third law of motion. So for instance, when you walk and you exert force on the ground with the weight of your body and your foot, the ground also exerts force on your foot, allowing you to be propelled forward. That's what he noticed. Or if you were to deck a guy in the jaw with your fist, I don't recommend you do this, by the way, but if you were to do that, your fist would exert force on the jaw, but the jaw would also exert force on the fist, and some people in a fight will get bloody knuckles. Another example, if a fly hits a moving bus, the bus will give off an equal and opposite force that is being exerted on the fly, and splat. He needs to use the windshield wipers after that. Also, when you become God's friend, you become the world's enemy. Not the world in terms of the earth or the globe, but the world system, which is opposed to God. When you become God's friend, you become a target of the world system, and in particular of Satan himself. John chapter 15, Jesus said, "If you were of the world would love its own. But because you are not of the world, but I chose you out of the world, therefore the world hates you. That makes it hard. Now, some of you might listen to this and go, this has nothing to do with my life. I'm never hassled by Satan. Well, perhaps there's a reason for that. Like you don't have a pulse. You don't have a spiritual pulse. There were two guys who loved hunting. They were out duck hunting one day. They're on a boat. They're shooting ducks. Some are dying. Some are wounded. And so the dogs would go out and get the chase the wounded ones. And so they're talking, and one guy tells his friend, you know, I this week has been hard. I feel very oppressed and opposed by Satan, and kind of told his story. And the other guy was sort of a nominal believer at best, and he laughed it off, and he said, you know, Satan never bothers me. And so the friend said, well, you know what? There may be a reason for that. The reason Satan doesn't bother you is that you're dead. Like some of those ducks, he only chases live ones. So if you are a living duck, an authentic, growing believer, you are going to be the target of the devil's guns. So serving God is hard. It's hard because opposition inherently comes with the territory. Paul said to Timothy, all those who live godly in Christ Jesus will suffer persecution. Notice the caveat, those who live godly in Christ Jesus will suffer persecution. I have a little book in my library. I've had it for many years. I pull it out from time to time. It's one of the best books on the Christian life I've read. It's called The Fight by John White. John White was a medical doctor from England. He specialized in psychiatry, but he wrote a great book on what it means to be a believer. And he talks in that book about spiritual warfare, Satan and demons. And he writes this, have no delusions about their reality or their hostility. They will also oppose you as you obey Christ. If you play it cool and decide not to be a fanatic about Christianity, you will have no trouble from them. But if you're serious about Christ being your Lord and God, you can expect opposition. There was a day when Jesus said to Peter something that just flipped Peter out, I'm sure. He said, Peter, Satan has been asking for you. I don't know how that make you feel, but I would be quite unnerved if Jesus told me that Satan has been asking for me lately. I'm wondering, what did you tell him? Let me finish the statement. Satan has been asking for you that he might sift you like wheat, but I have prayed for you. And when you are restored, strengthen your brethren. Well, that must have really moved Peter and stuck with him, because when Peter writes a letter later on, he said, your adversary, the devil, walks around like a roaring lion seeking whom he may devour. Just think of that statement. What if you were to go to the zoo, and as you're enjoying popcorn or hot dog, whatever, at the zoo, suddenly over the loudspeakers in the zoo, they make an announcement, says, ladies and gentlemen, we regret to inform you that our lion has escaped its enclosure. It's roaming around the zoo. We don't know where, but be very cautious. Oh, and by the way, the lion has not eaten today. I'm guessing you'd be pretty nervous at that point and probably want to leave the zoo. But in the very least, we could say that that is going to be hard. Opposition is normal. Second characteristic, opposition is verbal. I've noticed that when we get opposed by the world, it typically begins at this level, the verbal level. Look at verse 1 again. It so happened when Sanballat heard that we were rebuilding the wall, he was furious, very indignant, and mocked the Jews. That's verbal. And he spoke before his brethren and the army of Samaria. Listen to his words. What are these feeble Jews doing? Will they fortify themselves? Will they offer sacrifices? Will they complete it in a day? Will they revive the stones from the heaps of rubbish? Stones that are burned? It's a series of loud, sarcastic questions, jibes, ridicule. This is what they did in chapter 2. That was their first reaction. We read in Nehemiah 2, they laughed at us and despised us and said, what is this thing that you are doing? It's ridicule. Now it intensifies. Ridicule is a powerful weapon. I'll prove it. Think back to the last time you almost posted something on social media, but you said, I better not. This is going to get a lot of blowback if I do. So you hesitated or you refrained. Think of the last time you almost shared the gospel with someone, but you were afraid of perhaps ridicule, the environment that you might have been in. Nobody wants to hear this, like Sanballat is given out. You feeble Christians with your little prayer meetings and Bible studies, you are so irrelevant. You are so intellectually out of it. Ridicule. Now, did you know that the name or the term, the title devil, do you know what that means? Diabolos is the Greek word for devil. It means slanderer, defamer. That's verbal. And the name Satan, that's a Hebrew word, Satan, means adversary or opposer. So you put that together and you have an enemy, an adversary who opposes us by slandering and defaming us. And in Revelation 12, Satan is described in his attack as a verbal attacker. He's called the accuser of the brethren who accuses us before God day and night. This is one of Satan's chief tools to get God's people to shut down. Mockery, verbal slander, ridicule. It's not just in Nehemiah, it's throughout Scripture. Jesus himself was mocked. The only perfect person who ever lived, Jesus, was mocked. He went to Jairus' house to heal Jairus' daughter, who was on her deathbed and eventually did die, though only temporarily, because Jesus showed up. And as he shows up and people are there mourning, Jesus puts them out and he says, don't worry, she's not dead. She's only sleeping. And he was referring to the fact that he's about to raise her up. And it says, they laughed him to scorn. Then later when he was arrested and he went through trial before Pontius Pilate, they put a crown of thorns on his head, a reed in his hand, and a robe on his back because they were mocking him, saying that he was the king of the Jews. And they said, oh, hail, king of the Jews. It was all done in mockery. When he was hanging on the cross, people passed by and shouted out, you who destroy the temple and build it in 3 days, save yourself. If you are the Son of God, come down from the cross. All that is done in mockery. Early Christians were mocked. And they were mocked because the idea of a crucified God was abhorrent to the mind of the Roman, the Greek, and the Jew. A crucified God. I'm going to put something up on the screen. I want to show it to you. This is from the 2nd century A.D., and this is called the Alexamenos Graffito. And there's a difference between graffiti and graffito. Graffiti is spray paint. Graffiti is etching something into stone. And that's what they had back then. There were no spray paint cans. So this guy is mocking, whoever this artist was, is mocking a Christian by the name of Alexamenos who worshiped Jesus Christ. But you'll notice that the picture is a picture of a crucified donkey-headed figure. And underneath it says, Alexamenos worships his God. All done to mock him and mock Christians.
2: 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Before you go, here's a reminder. 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
3: Lord, show me just how sinful I have already been. Lord, show me just how prone I'm going to be to wander in the future. And then show me that I'm forgiven. And show me, Lord, right in front of my face, that I have received completely, not in theory but practicality, your righteousness. And I stand right now, as righteous as anyone has ever been.
2: Today, Pastor Dominic puts it right out there and basically tells you to get out of your head. He is saying that you may find it difficult to accept the significance of the forgiveness that God has given you. Your self-righteousness may compete with His holy righteousness. The explanation and examples that help us understand can be found only in His Word. Now, here's Pastor Dominic in the book of Luke chapter 7 with today's edition of Strengthened by Grace.
3: What would our fellowship look like if all of that was washed away and all we could think about was the depth of my sin that has been forgiven and the fact that my account is credited as much as it could possibly be credited and nothing can change that forever? And by a work of His Spirit, we would realize those two truths at the same time. How would we see each other? We would see each other as brothers, as sisters, as the same. There's only two levels. There's the forgiven and the yet to be forgiven. There are only two categories. Sinners and those sinners who have been made saints. So what would worship look like? What would it look like? Well, God gives us an illustration right here. Let's look at verse 36. Then one of the Pharisees asked him, Jesus, to eat with him. And he, Jesus, went to the Pharisee's house and sat down to eat. And behold, a woman in the city who was a sinner, when she knew that Jesus sat at the table in the Pharisee's house, brought an alabaster flask of fragrant oil and stood at His feet, behind Him, weeping. And she began to wash His feet with her tears and wipe them with the hair of her head. And she kissed His feet and anointed them with fragrant oil. Now, when the Pharisee who had invited Him saw this, he spoke to himself, saying, "This man, if he were a prophet, would know who and what manner of woman this is who is touching him, for she is a sinner." Now pause just for a second. Did he say this out loud? No, he said it to himself, right? Self-righteousness rears its ugly head once again. And yet Jesus knows the thoughts of our hearts. I wonder how often this happens in the gathering of believers, where we have a thought, a self-righteous thought, and we're trying to make ourselves feel safe in our own self-righteousness by not only making a self-assessment of ourselves, but making an assessment or assumption of others based upon what we see. And we put them into a particular category. And as soon as we finish the sentence in our own minds, then Jesus says something to us. I remember a time we were in Minneapolis and we were at the Foxfire Bar. And there was a Bible study in that bar every week in the back room. And it was kind of a certain style of people would attend this Bible study. And as I was listening to him, and he was going verse by verse through the Gospel of John, sitting on the edge of the stage in the back of the bar, I started to make this self-righteous assessment of his ministry. And I started thinking, you know, as much as you want to be free from any sort of cultural assessment, there really is kind of a uniform in this room. You've kind of created your own culture unto yourself. And I would venture a guess that if some suburbanite drove up in his Beamer and had a, you know, some khakis on and walked into your congregation, you'd probably look down on him. I didn't finish the thought. I didn't put the period on the sentence. And the guy teaching the Bible study, well, really, the Holy Spirit spoke through him. And he says, wait, stop, listen, guys. Jesus loves those guys out in suburbia as much as he loves you. And you need to know that. But I said that to myself. And the Lord was listening. And he spoke his truth to my heart, just like he spoke his truth to this Pharisee named Simon here. Verse 40. And Jesus answered and said to him, Simon, I have something to say to you. So he said, teacher, say it. There was a certain creditor who had two debtors. One owed 500 denarii and the other 50. And when they had nothing with which to repay, he freely forgave them both. Tell me, therefore, which of them will love him more? Simon answered and said, I suppose the one he forgave more. He said to him, you have rightly judged. Then he turned to the woman and said to Simon, do you see this woman? I entered your house. You gave me no water for my feet, but she has washed my feet with her tears and wiped them with the hair of her head. You gave me no kiss, but this woman has not ceased to kiss my feet since the time I came in. You did not anoint my head with oil, but this woman has anointed my feet with fragrant oil. Therefore, I say to you, her sins, which are many, are forgiven, for she loved much. But to whom little is forgiven, the same loves little. Then he said to her, your sins are forgiven. And those who sat at the table with him began to say to themselves, who is this who even forgives sins? And then he said to the woman, your faith has saved you. Go in peace. Now, there were three people in that illustration, in that account, a Pharisee, a sinner who was a woman, and Jesus. And if you were to have an accurate account of the sin of the Pharisee and the debt associated with the sin of that Pharisee, and you were to have an accurate account of the sin of that woman and the debt associated with the sin of that woman, would that look similar? I venture a guess, yes. So when Jesus says, she's been forgiven of much, and so she loves much, and he who has been forgiven of little loves little, I don't believe he's saying that we have been forgiven of little. Those of us who have made a self-assessment that our self-righteousness is better than that sinner. I don't believe he's saying that we have been forgiven of little. I think what he's really saying is that we don't realize just how much we have been forgiven. And again, I don't think that that could come, that clarity could come by a mental exercise. I truly believe that it's something that his Holy Spirit could do for you if you're willing to enter into that adventure. Somewhat of a scary prayer, isn't it? Lord, show me just how sinful I really am. Lord, show me just how sinful I have already been. Lord, show me just how prone I'm going to be to wander in the future. And then show me that I'm forgiven. And show me, Lord, right in front of my face, that I have received completely, not in theory, but practicality, your righteousness. And I stand right now, as righteous as anyone has ever been or ever will be. God made him who had no sin to be sin for us, that in him we might become the righteousness of God. What would our worship look like? Our worship is not singing songs. We know that. Our worship is what comes out of the overflow of a heart that is grateful for what God has done in forgiving you of your sin and giving you his righteousness. And that overflow looks like loving the Lord. So, Lord, here we are. And here is this challenge that's been put before us to ask you to show us just how sinful we are. Not a woe is me time, a time of humility, an accurate assessment. And Lord, we know that we don't have to put any mental effort other than just asking you. And we trust for your Holy Spirit to reveal. And then we trust for your Holy Spirit to reveal just how righteous we are in you, Jesus, too. And help us to stand in those two truths at all times. Help us to come back to the cross where those two things met, where you rescued us from the debt associated with our sin, where you provided the opportunity for us to receive your righteousness. Let there be an explosion of truth in our hearts, an explosion of love out of the overflow of our devotion to you. Bring us to the edge of tears this week and then on into tears of joy for what you've rescued us from the pit of our own design, onto a solid rock with a song to sing. Jesus, you are wonderful, and we love you, and we worship you now. In your name, Jesus, amen.
2: 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We're so glad you were able to spend time studying the Word with us. Pastor Dominic Dinger will have more next time from the book of Luke, right here on Strengthened by Grace.

We put our hope in the Lord. He is our help and our shield. In him our hearts rejoice, for we trust in his holy name. Let your unfailing love surround us, Lord, for our hope is in you alone. Psalm 33, verses 20 through 22.

Don't worry about anything. Instead, pray about everything. Tell God what you need and thank Him for all He has done. Then you will experience God's peace, which exceeds anything we can understand. His peace will guard your hearts and minds as you live in Christ Jesus. And now, dear brothers and sisters, one final thing. Fix your thoughts on what is true and honorable and right and pure and lovely and admirable. Think about things that are excellent and worthy of praise. Philippians 4, verses 6 to 8.

0: Then Jesus went out to the lakeshore again and taught the crowds that were coming to him. As he walked along, he saw Levi, son of Alphaeus, sitting at his tax collector's booth.
1: Follow me and be my disciple,
0: Jesus said to him. So Levi got up and followed him. Later, Levi invited Jesus and his disciples to his home as dinner guests, along with many tax collectors and other disreputable sinners. There were many people of this kind among Jesus' followers. But when the teachers of religious law, who were Pharisees, saw him eating with tax collectors and other sinners, they asked his disciples,
2: "Why does he eat with such scum?"
0: When Jesus heard this, he told them,
1: "Healthy people don't need a doctor. Sick people do.

Rebecca with Aslan Health Clinic. Aslan Health is a Christ-centered nonprofit primary care clinic. It's traditional primary care, so we have preventative care, so you get your physicals, your well child exams, the